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5: This is Fresh Air. I'm Tanya Mosley. And my guest today is Rachel Aviv, a staff writer at The New Yorker who writes about the places where the mind, medicine, and the law collide. She won a National Magazine Award for her profiles. And this year, she was a finalist for the Pulitzer Prize for a story about patients misdiagnosed with schizophrenia who turn out to have a treatable autoimmune disease. Her first book, Strangers to Ourselves, was one of the best books of 2022 on several lists, including the New York Times. Her new one is a collection of essays called You Won't Get Free of It, Stories of Mothers and Daughters. I do want to ask you about a mother and daughter bond that spans the ocean. It's about this woman named Emma in your essay, As If They Were My Daughters. Tell us who Emma is.
6: I met Emma at an advocacy organization for Filipino domestic workers.

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1: The FIFA World Cup continues, and there's been a lot happening off the pitch. President Trump disagreed with a red card call on a U.S. player.
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1: Now other teams are up in arms saying FIFA caved in to the president. We'll explore the controversy and the results of the USA-Belgium game on the next morning edition from NPR News.
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0: How about that? Very lovely, very elegant. That is from Ina Boyle, the early 20th century Irish composer. It's called Fantasy, spelled with a P-H in this case, and played there by violinist Daniel Hope. Daniel Geis led the Thessaloniki State Symphony Orchestra.
1: It was 2013 when I first became a member of KWBU. I had been listening for a while, and it was time for the fall membership event. And I thought, you know what? I've been listening. I love this radio station. I should support it. I care so much about this station. I want to make sure that it continues to exist. It continues to thrive. There's nothing else quite like it. Being a member of KWBU very much feels like being part of a community. Whenever the membership drives come around and I hear the names announced on the radio, it's like, I know that person. I know that person. So it's always fun. And it's also really fun to know who else is a KWBU listener. I definitely have some colleagues at work. They'll mention something in passing and I'll say, did you hear that on KWBU? And they'll say, yep, I sure did. This is William Priest, and you're listening to KWBU FM Waco.
0: Why did it take half a century for Charles Ives' second symphony to be premiered 50 years after he wrote it? Well, Ives is practically the dictionary definition of an artist who was ahead of his time. The world was simply not ready for his music when he was at his composing prime. And it wasn't until the 1950s when Leonard Bernstein started to champion it and program it for the New York Philharmonic that this next piece finally got a performance. Ives' music practically defies easy categorization. It can be dark and brooding, mysterious, and then a few minutes later, almost zany in how it quotes campfire songs and folk music. And that is the case, certainly with this piece, the Symphony No. 2 of Charles Ives. Here's Gustavo Dudamel and the LA Philharmonic.

0: And there it is, the Symphony No. 2 by Charles Ives, right down to that crazy ending. The Los Angeles Philharmonic, conducted there by Gustavo Dudamel.
1: So you've decided you want to be more active. Exercise scientist Keith Diaz says, put away the smartwatch. 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
4: The FIFA World Cup continues, and there's been a lot happening off the pitch. 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
0: This is Garin Zulfscher playing his guitar and his own arrangement of some music of Bach.

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1: I don't believe there would have been a Dolly. 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
0: Roy Harris is a really incredible success story. You wouldn't expect the son of a farmer who expected to be a farmer himself and who became a truck driver, too, for extra money to end up as a composer. But he did, after quite a late start, even. The exact right doors opened for him in his life, making his way to the Eastman School of Music, studying with both Aaron Copland and Nadia Boulanger in Paris, perhaps the greatest teacher of composers of the 20th century. This may be his best-known work, the Symphony No. 3 of Roy Harris, played here by the New York Philharmonic, conducted by Leonard Bernstein.

0: Leonard Bernstein led the New York Philharmonic in the Symphony No. 3 by the American composer Roy Harris.
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0: Väinö Raittio was a Finnish composer of the 20th century. Yes, he had to compete with the likes of Sibelius, which is something you don't really wish on any composer to have to compete, to stand in the shadow of the greatest musical talent that that your country has produced. Nevertheless, this is called Forest Idylls by Väinö Raittio.

0: The FIFA World Cup continues, and there's been a lot happening off the pitch. President Trump disagreed with a red card call on a U.S. player.
1: I said, I think this should be reviewed because I watched the play.
0: Now other teams are up in arms saying FIFA caved in to the president. We'll explore the controversy and the results of the USA-Belgium game on the next morning edition from NPR News.
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3: We salute Ohio's hometown girl, the remarkable Cindy Walker on I Hear America.

0: their social media account right after the game had a very interesting post, and it was just two words: overturn this. So wow. It meant a lot to them, and how could it not mean a lot to the U.S. team as well?
1: They're good, and they played with a fire like it's us against the world yesterday. Yeah. So let's talk about President Trump's decision to call FIFA. Here's him explaining that yesterday at the White House.
2: I didn't think it was a foul. I thought it was two great athletes that crashed into each other and got entangled. That was not a guy punching somebody in the face or anything that, you know, would be different. And I think it's a terrible, if they wouldn't allow, you know, a top player, maybe the best, maybe among the best players on the team to play, I think it would have had a big stain.
1: It's hard to believe, Christine, to me, that FIFA would have reviewed this if they hadn't gotten that call from President Trump.
0: That's what I believe as well. And some of the reporting I've been doing, it's hard. It's hard to get the answers. And as a journalist, I, of course, will say what I know and say what I don't know. We're not sure. But it is absolutely. This was over. We had asked. And it asked, answered, no, you cannot change that. He will not play in the next game. That's the story for what, 2 or 3 days. And then, boom, Donald Trump makes a phone call. Obviously, long friendship now. Both of them currying favor with the other, Gianni Infantino, president of FIFA, Donald Trump, president of the United States, the peace prize that was made up to give to Donald Trump. All of this leads to a phone call that, hey, buddy, you know, do this for us. Again, we may never know the exact answer, but clearly that was a huge event. And so, well, I've never in all my years covering international sports and the Olympics going back to the mid-80s, I have never covered a story in which a head of state actually inserted him or herself into the field of play.
1: There's about 30 seconds left, Christine. I mean, so what if someone says, well, what's the big deal? It's a sports event. I mean, who cares?
0: Well, there is that, and it is an escape, and so let that. But my answer back would be, let's look ahead 2 years. Donald Trump will still be president when the Los Angeles Olympics begin in 2 years. If he doesn't like a decision in gymnastics controversy, he asks the Gymnastics Federation to change that. Doesn't like someone disqualified in swimming or track and field. The slippery slope here, the can of worms that has been opened, is something now that you really can't close. And we'll see what happens next.
1: Christine Brennan, sports columnist for USA Today. Christine, as always, thanks.
0: Thank you, A.
1: This is NPR News.
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4: 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This is KWBU Waco Public Radio. 5 more Waco businesses will get exterior updates soon with support from a city grant program in its second year. Luz Elena Gonzalez and her husband, Aiden DePaz, will receive $15,000 to help put a fence around their family business, El Pueblo Parties and Rentals at 25th Street and Gorman Avenue. The second round of grants from Waco's Corridor Beautification Incentive Program also will support updated looks for a new donut shop, a custom upholstery shop, a dance and gymnastics retailer, and a shopping center. The Waco City Council last month approved about $43,000 in grants for the 5 businesses, reimbursing up to half the cost of their exterior updates. The city approved the beautification program in the fall of 2024 and awarded the first round of grants last summer. Businesses in 5 high-priority gateway corridors could apply early this year for up to $15,000 each to reimburse their spending to upgrade signs, landscaping, parking areas, or facades. The eligible corridors, each outside the downtown tax increment financing zone number 1, are along LaSalle Avenue, East Waco Drive, West Waco Drive, North 25th Street, and North 18th and 19th Streets. You can find this complete story and more news in today's Waco Tribune Herald online at wacotrib.com. 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

0: is a system we have practiced in our church here for four decades, and that is household voting. In our polity, in our church system, about 7% of the votes are cast by women because we have a number of women who are heads of their households.
1: So, for example, I'm a woman who's not married, who doesn't have children, and who is Muslim. So in a future Christian theocracy where the 19th Amendment is repealed, what is my role in public life? Do I get to vote? Do I get to run for office?
0: No, you wouldn't hold office because you couldn't vow to uphold the Christian constitution. And whether you voted or not would have nothing to do with whether you were a woman or not. Whether you voted would be...
1: I'm the head of my household.
0: If you were head of the household and Christian, you would vote.
1: And if I'm head of the household and not Christian?
0: Then that would depend probably on the state.
1: How do you actually get, though, to a Christian theocracy?
0: Yeah, the mechanism,
1: is it courts?
0: Yeah.
1: Is it schools? Is it violence?
0: No, it's not violence. It is preaching the gospel, planting churches, starting classical Christian schools, working your tail off, basically.
1: But you would have to change portions of the Constitution to become a theocracy.
0: Actually, no.
1: I mean, a lot of constitutional scholars would disagree with you.
0: Yeah, I disagree with them.
1: With so many evangelicals in the administration that are connected to your church, do you feel in this moment that your religious worldview is closer to power than it's ever been? That your vision of what the U.S. should be is closer?
0: I think it'd be fairer to say that my vision, our vision of what the intersection of theology and politics should be, is closer to getting a hearing, which is very different than here are the levers of power. That's not where we are. In the last 5 years, we have gotten a much more significant hearing than we ever have before.
1: Doug Wilson, thank you so much for sitting down with us. We really appreciate it.
0: Happy to do it.
1: That was Pastor Doug Wilson. He spoke on video for the NPR series Newsmakers. The full conversation is on the NPR app and on YouTube. 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
2: Good morning. I'm Brody Bashaw. This is KWBU, Waco Public Radio. Five more Waco businesses will get exterior updates soon with support from a city grant program in its second year. Luz Elena Gonzalez and her husband, Aiden DePaz, will receive $15,000 to help put a fence around their family business, El Pueblo Parties and Rentals at 25th Street and Gorman Avenue. The second round of grants from Waco's Corridor Beautification Incentive Program also will support updated looks for a new donut shop, a custom upholstery shop, a dance and gymnastics retailer, and a shopping center. The Waco City Council last month approved about $43,000 in grants for the five businesses, reimbursing up to half the cost of their exterior updates. The city approved the beautification program in the fall of 2024 and awarded the first round of grants last summer. Businesses in five high-priority gateway corridors could apply early this year for up to $15,000 each to reimburse their spending to upgrade signs, landscaping, parking areas, or facades. The eligible corridors, each outside the downtown tax increment financing zone number one, are along LaSalle Avenue, East Waco Drive, West Waco Drive, North 25th Street, and North 18th and 19th Streets. You can find this complete story and more news in today's Waco Tribune Herald, online at wacotrib.com. 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
4: Good morning, I'm Steve Inskeep. The streets of Buenos Aires are full of Argentina's soccer jerseys, most on humans, some on dogs. A dog walker put jerseys on 13 pets. He also crafted collars and leashes and inspired other people who bought gear for their pets in light blue and white. The irony is none of those dogs is likely to be walked for a few hours today. Their people will be watching Argentina play Egypt in the World Cup. It's Morning Edition.
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0: comedy overture from Piero of the Minute. Granville Bantock wrote that. Norman Del Mar and the Bournemouth Sinfonietta. Grab the kids. We've got some kind of instructional stuff from Benjamin Britten coming up. It's entertaining, trust me.
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0: Young Person's Guide to the Orchestra is one of the best-known pieces by Benjamin Britten, often associated with two other works in classical history, Saint-Saëns, The Carnival of the Animals, and Sergei Prokofiev's fine Peter and the Wolf. It's commonly played as the intro, or was anyway, for the British band Yes, starting in the 2000s. So if you ever saw them in those days, that's what it was, if you were wondering. It was originally commissioned for the British educational documentary called Instruments of the Orchestras, released in 1946, directed by Muir Mathieson and featuring the London Symphony Orchestra, conducted by Malcolm Sargent. Young Person's Guide to the Orchestra, all of it from Benjamin Britten, Michael Stern, and the Kansas City Symphony.

0: There it is. The Young Person's Guide to the Orchestra, exposing the youth to the wonders of instruments and music. Benjamin Britten, Michael Stern conducted the Kansas City Symphony. Still to come, we've got something from probably my favorite passage in all the Goldberg variations, and Lagoon Waltz by Johann Strauss Jr.
1: American Independence Day isn't the only national holiday in July. 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Great compositions by Lily Boulanger, César Franck, and others. I'm Peter Dubois, and I hope you'll join me for the festivities.
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0: A Royal March by Enrique Granados. It was Douglas Riva playing the piano. Coming up after the break, we'll hear a harp concerto by Johann Albrechtsberger. And just ahead, we will hear some early 20th century music from England. So hope you can stay close.
1: Texas is known as a place where people come to start over, a place of new beginnings. But what if the best way to start over was just to dive in? After years as a full-time caregiver, one woman set herself an unusual challenge, 50 swims before her 50th birthday, including Austin's Barton Springs. A memoir about a midlife reset, the author of Midstream, and more on the next Texas Standard.
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0: Elizabeth Heinen was the harpist with the Bulgarian National Radio Orchestra. That harp concerto in C major by Johann Albrechtsberger.
1: 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I'm Beth Richards, and every week I bring you

0: Broadway on the Brazos. We play songs from musicals, old and new, and we get into the backstory of how those shows came to be. We'll talk about writers, casting choices, the flops that turned into hits, and the hits that, well, didn't quite make it. 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You don't need to know every show or follow every revival. 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
1: It is the only completed mature symphony that César Franck composed. It premiered in Paris in 1889. A symphony in D minor. Here's the finale with the Metropolitan Orchestra.

0: I probably heard that overture 200-300 times, maybe more, hundreds of times over the last several years. Never tire of it. It's a great way to spend 4 minutes. Marriage of Figaro, that was the overture, and it was the New York Philharmonic, conducted by Leonard Bernstein, playing Mozart's music. Coming up after the break, some music by Strauss, and not just the fanfare, all of it. Also Sprach Zarathustra. Stick around.
1: You can learn a lot about how our society functions or doesn't by looking closely at a grocery store.
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0: Well, for some, Also Sprach Zarathustra was the most memorable feature of Stanley Kubrick's 1968 film, 2001 A Space Odyssey. More foreground than background music. Ah, but what happens after that colossal 21-bar opening? You're in luck.

0: Richard Strauss, the music, also sprach Zarathustra, thus spake Zarathustra. And it was the Berlin Philharmonic, conducted by Gustavo Dudamel.
1: Hi, this is Beth Richards, and every week I host Broadway on the Brazos. 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Each week, we pull back the curtain on musical theater, one song at a time. 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Some songs you may know by heart, others you might be hearing for the very first time. But each one of them has something worth talking about. I bring the facts, Broadway brings the drama. It's a pretty good division of labor. So, make a little room in your weekend for a little cast album deep dive. I hope you'll join me for Broadway on the Brazos, Friday mornings at 10 and Sunday evenings at 7 on KWBU-FM Waco.
0: I'm Ward Jacobson. This is music by the Argentinian composer Alberto Ginastera from his 1941 ballet that was composed the same year that Ginastera met Aaron Copland, who was touring South America.

0: Malambo from Estancia by Alberto Ginastera.
1: I don't believe there would have been a Dolly. I don't believe there would have been a Taylor Swift. And those female songwriters that came after.
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3: The Supreme Court declines to block Texas from verifying the age of app users. What it means for parents, kids, and others on today's Texas Standard.
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3: I'm Angela Cocherga in El Paso. We continue to remember the lives lost in the Hill Country flood a year ago, including a beloved Houston artist whose work lives on in the Bayou City. Plus, a memorial in the Sandy Creek neighborhood honors victims of a flood in Travis County. Also, her goal was to swim in 50 bodies of water as she approached 50, the author of Midstream on Finding New Meaning in Middle Age. And after the U.S. team's crushing loss, what's next for World Cup fans? All that and more ahead on the Texas Standard.
5: Live from NPR News, I'm Lakshmi Singh. Former presidential candidate Senator Bernie Sanders, one of the longest-serving independent politicians in Congress, is now urging Maine's Senate Democratic nominee Graham Plattner to drop out of the race for the Senate following an explosive sexual assault allegation. Here's NPR's Barbara Sprunt.
6: Plattner denies the allegation, but said in a video statement he's taking time to reflect on the best path forward. That reflection comes with a ticking clock. The deadline for a nominee to withdraw is July 13th. If Plattner decides to suspend his campaign, the Maine Democratic Party will administer a process to select a new nominee by July 27th. If he doesn't suspend his campaign by the 13th, there's no option to select a new nominee. The Maine Democratic Party is pushing for Plattner to exit as soon as possible in order to begin the new nominating process, which they've said they want to be open, transparent, and inclusive. Barbara Sprunt, NPR News, Washington.
5: The NATO summit is underway, and its host, Turkey, could play a more vital role in the military alliance this year. In a joint news conference with President Recep Tayyip Erdogan, President Trump expressed disappointment with a number of NATO allies, such as France, Italy, and Germany, who've resisted providing the U.S. full support in its war with Iran. Today, Trump cited a closer alliance with Turkey, which could lead to the resumption of sales of F-35 fighter jets.
7: It's a decision we're going to make. We have a very good relationship. I would think that many people, I can tell you, many people, including the people sitting right here, thinks, you know, why wouldn't we do that? We have a better relationship with Turkey, and Turkey's been in many ways much more loyal than other countries that we think would be loyal.
5: But Israel strongly opposes the sale of fighter jets to Turkey. In an interview with CNN, Prime Minister Benjamin Netanyahu warned that would, quote, destroy the power balance in the Middle East. While still trying to negotiate a peace deal with Iran, the Trump administration's attempting to do the same with the Russia-Ukraine war, now in its fifth year. Trump's expected to meet tomorrow with the leader of Ukraine as it remains locked in battles with Russia. Here's NPR's Charles Maines.
8: Moscow Mayor Sergei Sobyanin said more than 400 drones were tracked en route to the capital, with air defenses destroying most before they reached the city. While Sobyanin reported no injuries or damage in Moscow, Ukraine successfully targeted an oil facility in the Kaluzhskaya region to the south, as well as gas and electrical terminals in Belgorod, closer to the Ukrainian border. Those attacks came just a day after Ukraine struck Russia's largest oil refinery in Omsk, Siberia, some 1,700 miles from the front line. Ukrainian President Volodymyr Zelensky has vowed to continue attacks on the Russian interior and occupied territories in an effort to bring the war home to Russians, and he says force the Kremlin into ending the war. Charles Maines, NPR News, Moscow.
5: It's NPR. The International Olympic Committee is lifting the Russian Olympic Committee's three-year-old suspension. It says the ROC's membership no longer has regional sports groups in territories falling under the jurisdiction of the National Olympic Committee of Ukraine. The IOC says it continues to stand in solidarity with Ukraine's Olympic Committee. Community, that is. A French court's clearing the way for far-right leader Marine Le Pen to possibly run for president next year, provided she wear an electronic bracelet. Le Pen serving a three-year prison sentence for embezzlement with 2 years suspended. The heat wave that hit the eastern U.S. last week caused some streets and highways to expand and buckle under the extreme temperatures. NPR's Scott Newman reports experts say making roadways more resilient for a hotter future due to climate change could prove costly.
9: One of the most dramatic heat-related road failures occurred along I-97 south of Baltimore. The damage to the concrete pavement snarled traffic over the holiday weekend. Charles Marone is president of the Minnesota-based nonprofit Strong Towns that advocates for more resilient urban areas. He says engineers design for a certain range of temperatures.
10: But it's not uncommon for an extreme event to show you where your weak spots are.
9: Marone says it's a balancing act for governments. They can accept the cost of repairs during extreme events or pay more for materials and construction techniques that make roads more resistant to weather fluctuations. Scott Newman, NPR News, Washington.
5: I'm Lakshmi Singh, NPR News in Washington.
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3: No matter where you are, it's Texas Standard Time on the 7th day of July, 2026. I'm Angela Cocherga at the KTEP Studios in El Paso, and glad you can join us. So it happened. The U.S. lost to Belgium 4-1, ending the team's World Cup dream after reaching the knockout round. It also came amid an outpouring of support from fans across the country. Some of those fans, including me, were still dealing with the disappointment of Mexico's 3-2 loss to England the night before. Fans dared to dream, but those of us swept up in the hope can find comfort in knowing the two host countries, along with Canada, brought the world together in packed stadiums and on city streets in places like Houston and Dallas to bask in the joy of the game. We need this summer of soccer now more than ever. We'll have analysis and what to watch next in the World Cup a little later in the program. But first, the U.S. Supreme Court on Monday declined to block Texas from enforcing a state law that requires app stores to verify the age of users, get parental consent for minors seeking to download apps, or make in-app purchases on mobile phones. For more, we're joined by Amy Kristen Sanders, who studies the First Amendment at Penn State. Professor, welcome to the Texas Standard.
12: Thank you. Good to be here.
3: Well, so what is the free speech argument as it pertains to this case, and what is the response from those in favor of the app restrictions?
12: So, you know, we've seen this movement of state legislatures trying to protect children from various types of content. That is the purported impetus behind the App Store Accountability Act. Prevents minors from getting access to potentially sexual content, potentially violent content. But of course, what any of these kinds of age verification requirements do is require everyone then, whether you're 18 or not, to provide some kind of personal information, whether it's your photo or your driver's license or a credit card or a date of birth, to prove that they're over the age. And that can discourage people from seeking out various apps, which means various types of information.
3: And what was the argument on the other side about why we need this?
12: So the lawmakers behind these kinds of movements are trying to give, or say they're trying to give, you know, parents an edge up in a digital world and being able to limit access to their children's content. But they're doing it in ways that requires everyone to have to deal with those new barriers. Unlike, for example, if you remember back with the V-chip in television, that gave parents a choice to block certain content from their children, but you weren't required to turn it on to be able to use your television. Here, you're going to have no choice. If you want to use the App Store, you're going to have to engage in age verification.
13: Well, how did the case end up at the Supreme Court? What were the decisions from lower courts that led there?
12: Yes, Judge Pittman, who was the trial court judge, initially issued an injunction to keep the law from going into effect. He had a very classic line of reasoning that follows the history of First Amendment cases, basically saying that this is a content-based restriction, meaning it requires the highest level of judicial scrutiny because it implicates our First Amendment rights. Of course, that decision got appealed to the Fifth Circuit. The Fifth Circuit, 3-0 in reviewing his injunction, issued a stay, allowing the law to potentially go into effect. That was then appealed up to the Supreme Court, who issued a ruling that allows the law to go into effect. What people need to realize is these rulings don't say the law is constitutional. We're just sort of waiting until that part of the case, what we call the merits portion of the case, gets through the Fifth Circuit. That's scheduled for early August.
13: So why did the court decide not to take this up? And tell us what Justice Alito wrote in his response.
12: So the court really recently has sort of switched gears. Historically, the court has been in favor of maintaining what we call the status quo while cases are going through the legal process to determine whether or not a law is constitutional. More recently, we have seen the court flip and allow these kinds of laws to go into effect and be enforced. I think in part that's because this court, this Supreme Court, we saw this in a previous case in the Moody versus Net Choice case. This court really doesn't want to interfere before they believe someone's been harmed by a law. So they don't want a facial challenge to the law that just says it's unconstitutional. They want a person who's actually suffered as a result of the law. They want a full factual record to be able to decide whether or not a law is unconstitutional. That's a bit of a change from what we've seen historically.
13: Well, does this Texas law set a precedent for free speech that might come up in another situation, or is this pretty narrow in scope?
12: Well, I think actually the precedent that we saw came last year in the Free Speech Coalition versus Paxton case, which is another age verification law that came out of Texas. There, the Supreme Court upheld that age verification law for minors getting access to sexually explicit websites. And the big change there was the court didn't use strict scrutiny, that highest level of judicial scrutiny that I was talking about earlier. Instead, they went to a lower level of scrutiny called intermediate scrutiny. And that's a pretty big change for the First Amendment. And I think that really opens the door to the potential of the Supreme Court, should it actually hear this case on the merits eventually, upholding this law.
13: So what does this mean practically for minors in the state?
12: Well, you know, that's really the interesting part. Theoretically, what it means is that parents will have more control over their minors' ability to get access to various apps and content. In all practicality, all someone needs is a VPN to be able to change their location and get around these age verification restrictions. There are entire websites and social media posts teaching kids how to get around this technology. It's not even close to perfect. So the idea behind it, I understand, but the reality of the situation is, as we know, many children are on the leading edge of technology and they're figuring out how to access this content long before mom and dad understand what's going on.
13: Yeah, something for parents to think about. We've been speaking to Amy Kristen Sanders, who studies the First Amendment at Penn State. Professor, thank you so much for your time.
12: Absolutely.
13: Sunday marked 1 year since deadly floodwaters tore through the neighborhood of Sandy Creek in northwest Travis County. A new memorial aims to honor and remember the lives that were lost. KUT's Kaylee Hunt reports.
14: Dozens of people gathered at the historic Round Mountain School and Community Center along Big Sandy Creek on Sunday. They were there to honor and remember the 9 people who died in last year's flood.
15: What that horrible disaster took was not fair and will never be forgotten.
14: Linda Hambrick is president of the Friends of Round Mountain School. The memorial took place at the restored one-room schoolhouse west of Leander.
15: And even through our tears, we have all come together to find a community that has been here for all these years unformed. We mourn what we've lost and are now embracing what we have found.
14: After a performance from a choir, a group of Boy Scouts unveiled a monument in front of the schoolhouse. The simple structure resembles a cross and was created using steel recovered from flood debris. At its base are bricks engraved with the names of the people who died. For Georgia Bishop, one name in particular stood out, Felicity Jarman.
16: I thought she was sweet, you know what I mean? She was quiet, you know, she acted all sweet and quiet at first before you got to know her, you know. And, you know, we just started talking and we became close friends.
14: Felicity, her brother Braxton, and her stepmother Alyssa Martin died after their home collapsed and was swept away by floodwaters. Bishop says she still remembers the sinking feeling that overcame her when she realized her 16-year-old best friend was missing.
16: And I remember I called one of my friends. I asked her, I was like, hey, she's not answering any of my calls. Like, what's... And she was like, Georgia, the house is gone. Their house is gone. Everything down the road is gone. And they're missing. And it's just, I'll never forget, like, that feeling that I instantly got after I heard those words come out of her mouth.
14: Bishop, who graduated from Glenn High School in Leander in May, carried a portrait of Felicity with her as she accepted her diploma and walked the stage. She says before the flood, the pair talked about traveling the world together after graduation. Instead, last month, Bishop traveled to Washington, D.C. with a group called Extreme Weather Survivors to advocate for disaster relief. Like many others in the community, Bishop and her mother remain displaced as a result of home damage from the flood. There's a lot of uncertainty right now for Bishop, but one thing she won't stop doing anytime soon is talking about Felicity and Felicity's brother Braxton.
16: Like, any time I've thought of them or if they've even popped up in my mind, I bring them up, you know what I mean? Because I believe no one is ever truly gone. If we all just, you know, remember them and talk about them and speak about them, you know.
14: Sunday's memorial was the first step in keeping their names alive. Dan Daly, Virginia Daly, Betty West, August Panning, Alyssa Martin, George West, Braxton Jarman, Felicity Jarman, and Gary Trogut. I'm Kaylee Hunt in Leander.
13: 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There's much more ahead when the Standard continues.
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2: 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That song, A World Without Love, went to number one. 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
2: This is the Texas Standard. I'm Angela Cocherga. We continue our coverage of the one-year anniversary of the devastating Hill Country floods. Hard hit Kerrville and nearby communities, including Ingram and Hunt, celebrated Independence Day this past weekend while remembering those who were lost. Texas Public Radio's Jack Morgan was there.
3: The city held its annual Independence Day celebration in Louise Hayes Park. The Guadalupe River runs right through the park, and massive bald cypress trees, scarred but still standing, line both banks. As a band began its sound check, I saw a guy with a volunteer T-shirt and asked him how he was doing. He was doing well, with this caveat.
4: Well, I lost one of my good friends. Reese Zunker was one of my co-workers and a good friend of mine.
3: Kirk Niffen, like most I spoke to, volunteered to help in any way he could.
4: As soon as the waters came down, I went out and tried to help look for him and his family.
3: Zunker, his wife and two children, all lost their lives, and Niffen spent 10 days on a search team. Eric Herr was part of a professional dive team that spent months searching the Guadalupe.
5: Actually, I'm part of a search and rescue group out of San Antonio. So as soon as we heard about the flooding, we started heading out towards Spring Branch and working our way north.
3: He and his team returned to Kerrville repeatedly over the past year. Her's front row seat to the recovery effort left him impressed.
5: No, I think Kerrville and the surrounding areas done an outstanding job considering the amount of devastation. And I know there's a lot of pain still in the community about what happened, but I think it's rebounded well.
3: One effort to help the community heal was the Free Symphony of the Hills concert at the Cala Theater. Governor Greg Abbott stopped by.
6: But through it all, Kerrville did not break.
3: Jennifer Daschle brought her daughter to the concert.
7: I feel like the city's come together in a big way. They're here for creating events so that the community can continue to get together. They've made efforts to make sure that we're taken care of as a community, not just as individuals.
3: Nearly everyone I spoke to said the community has come a long way over the past year, and that coming together had been an important part of the healing. I'm Jack Morgan in Kerrville.
2: And you're listening to the Texas Standard. The Hill Country and Central Texas are popular vacation destinations, and losses from the floods include visitors from other parts of the state. In Houston, a beloved art gallery in the Montrose neighborhood is gone after brightening the block for more than 40 years. Even so, Houston Public Media's Bianca Seward reports the artist's work can still be found across the city.
8: For four decades, the drive down West Alabama Street in Montrose featured a small but eye-catching shop. Passing by at night, you might catch the glowing green outline of the Houston skyline, a row of vibrant pink flamingos, the silhouette of a woman in a bright red swimsuit frozen mid-dive, each sculpted with neon lights.
9: You know, did you ever see the windmill that he had? The windmill was beautiful.
8: That's Jeff Davison, a fellow neon artist and close friend to Tim Walker, who owned the shop. Walker made the art through a complex process, bending glass tubes using extreme heat and filling them with neon gas. Now when Davison passes the shop, the familiar glow is gone. The once reliably bright spot on the street has gone dark, blending back into the rest of the block.
9: I don't really notice it quite as much. And, you know, we still look for Tim. He's not there.
8: Walker opened the shop in 1983 at just 21 years old. His daughter, Bronwyn Walker, remembers watching her dad in the back of the gallery, blaring 80s music and getting lost in the craft.
10: But he would just blast like really fun music and like get in it. I don't know if he would call it this, but get into like his flow state and just do his thing.
8: The shop, simply called the Neon Gallery, quickly became a neighborhood landmark for its colorful display of custom neon signs, each one designed and made by Walker himself, a longtime Houstonian and self-taught neon artist. It's been dark since shortly after his funeral last year. On the 4th of July, when the Guadalupe River began to flood the Texas Hill Country, the Walker family and some friends were asleep in their river home in Hunt.
10: I woke up in the night, like around 3 a.m., and I just heard a lot of lightning and rain. Our roof was a tin roof, so like it was just loud, and it woke me up.
8: Bronwyn says within a few minutes, the family was escaping through a single window they'd broken open, their lamps, pillows, and furniture floating around them.
10: It was almost like an optical illusion looking out the window because it was so dark and so rainy. It took us a while to understand that like our windows were underwater.
8: The house was swept off its foundation. For hours, the family fought the deadly waters, some clinging to trees, others stranded on rooftops. All but one would make it out of the river that day. The family joined ground search operations, called hospitals, shelters, and morgues, desperate to find their father. Then on July 8th, the call came.
10: We didn't know how he would be identified, but we thought that he had his wedding ring on. And he did. We have it. My mom has it.
8: The past year has been complicated for Bronwyn, grappling with grief and survivor's guilt. But she says,
10: I think he would be at peace with how everything happened. I think he would prefer that it was him who passed over anyone else in the home.
8: Back in Houston, Walker's work is still shining brightly in spots all over the city. You can find his signs in the Cherry Bar downtown, at the Chroma restaurant at the Manil, inside Numbers nightclub, in the windows at Nancy's Hustle and Tiny Champions, and at the Kirby Ice House.
10: 713 Tattoo on Westheimer. I always drive by that, and I really enjoy seeing that those are some big signs in the storefront, so I like that.
8: Homer Signs is the owner of that tattoo shop, and he still remembers when he first asked Walker to make his signs nearly 20 years ago.
11: He originally did these for me.
8: Signs walks me outside to absorb the full scope of Walker's work. The front windows are outlined and covered in neon.
11: And then he did the border neon for me, the blue border. And then he did the imagery.
8: He says there's no one that can do it quite like Walker. That's part of why the gallery closed. After discussing options to keep it open, last year, his wife, Suzette, decided to close the business permanently.
10: She explored, you know, hiring people to do what he did. But the reality is nobody could really do exactly what he did.
8: Bronwyn describes her father as a funny, generous, and creative man who could fix anything. A man who loved drawing, designing, and working with his hands, and who was self-taught.
10: What he didn't like to do was go to school. So he spent, I think, like a semester at U of H and was like, pass. No, thank you.
12: College was not for me.
8: Tim Walker agrees. And in this interview with Houston Public Media from 2014, he offers a little more insight.
12: And I took some advice from my father that said, pick something you love to do and be better than anybody else.
8: Bronwyn says she still feels her dad's presence when she sees his art throughout the city.
10: It makes me smile when I see it.
8: And though sometimes seeing his work can be painful for her, she hopes they'll stay lit for several years to come.
10: I really think that I'm lucky to... I mean, I'm lucky to have so many opportunities to be reminded of my dad and his work. These signs last a long time, which is great.
8: While the Neon Gallery has closed its doors and turned out the lights, Walker's art continues to glow all over the city. I'm Bianca Seward in Houston.
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17: From the Texas Newsroom, I'm Matt Harab. The family of an Arlington man in ICE custody since last fall is calling for his release. Crystal Canare says her cousin Yaqub Vahandre, who is Muslim, was targeted for his pro-Palestinian activism.
18: He says the future of just freedom of speech, being able to, you know, post what you believe is just on social media should not be the reason for, you know, in his case, his detainment.
17: Federal officials revoked his DACA status over social media posts. A spokesperson said, quote, glorified terrorism. Officials in Dallas County are refusing to release the full autopsy report of an Afghan immigrant who died in ICE custody in March, despite multiple public information requests. Our Andrew Schneider says the county is citing an ongoing federal criminal investigation for delaying the release.
19: Mohammed Nazir Pakhtiwal's death certificate says he died from anaphylaxis and asthma, the result of an adverse drug reaction and ingestion of methamphetamine. It does not explain when or how he could have obtained access to illegal drugs while in ICE custody. And his brother, Nasir Pakhtiwal, says he had no known allergies.
20: He was not a criminal. He was not a threat to the public, to this country. He fought for this country. So all I want is the truth.
19: Nasir Pakhtiwal fought alongside U.S. Army Special Forces in Afghanistan for more than a decade before being resettled in Texas in 2021 after Kabul fell to the Taliban. He was seized by ICE outside his home near Dallas on March 13th and was dead less than 24 hours later. I'm Andrew Schneider in Houston.
17: Texas will need to invest billions of dollars in natural gas production to keep up with demand over the next 25 years. Here is our Natalie Weber.
21: Industry leaders say Texas will need to spend between $8 and $12 billion per year to keep up with natural gas demand. The Interstate Natural Gas Association of America Foundation partnered with the University of Houston and others to study natural gas demand through 2052. Paul Doucette, the UH lead for the study, says LNG exports and data centers are driving the demand.
22: Even if we don't end up building a lot of data centers in Texas, we're still going to use an awful lot of natural gas from Texas to fuel electric generation capacity for data centers that are built someplace else.
21: A recent report from environmental watchdogs finds Texas is on track to lead the country in natural gas plants built to power data centers. I'm Natalie Weber in Houston.
17: And Toyota is making a major investment in San Antonio. The automaker announced it will spend $3.6 billion to expand its Southside manufacturing campus. I'm Matt Harab in the Texas Newsroom.
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4: 33 minutes past the hour, Texas Standard Time. I'm Laura Rice. In the city of Beeville, about 50 miles inland from Corpus Christi, the art of portraiture showcases the lives of people not just on the canvas, but behind the easel. The exhibit, Portraiture, Four Perspectives, is at the Beeville Art Museum for the next few weeks. KEDT's Rob Boskamp introduces us to one featured artist, a Corpus Christi resident who was self-taught during a journey of healing and discovery.
5: Portraiture goes beyond a face on a canvas. They can give you a glimpse of a person's soul. Every brushstroke, every detail, tells a story of who that person is. And underneath, they can even tell a tale about the artist.
23: I never thought it was good to art.
5: That's Scottish-born, now Corpus Christi-based artist Allison Schutz. She is one of four featured artists in the exhibit Portraiture, Four Perspectives, at the Beeville Art Museum. Growing up in the Scottish coastal town of Dunoon, Schutz believed her being a good artist was a timing issue.
23: I didn't realize some artists take weeks on one painting. Of course, the art teacher was like, she expected it in 45 minutes, you know. So I just didn't think I was gifted at all.
5: The details of her life then on would help to paint the present-day picture for her. After falling in love and marrying an American sailor, Schutz followed her husband back home to the United States. They raised their family of two daughters in Mississippi, and Schutz even worked in graphic design for a sign shop for a season. The strokes of events that make up Schutz's art journey were, at times, painful, especially in 2003 with the tragic loss of her daughter Carrie, who was an art student in college.
23: Didn't really take it up as therapy, but it turned into therapy. What inspired me, too, was, you know, going through all our things and a lot of our art. There was all these doodles of herself. She did these little cartoon faces, mainly.
5: Part of Schutz's healing began in a nonprofit coffee shop that she and her husband ran, named in honor of their daughter. Carrie's Coffee House provided teenagers with a safe hangout. Unintentionally, it also created an opportunity for Schutz to develop her artistic ability.
23: When the kitchen closed, it'd be kind of a quiet time, so I would get books to read.
5: One of those books was How to Draw Lifelike Portraits from Photographs by Lee Hammond.
23: I started drawing with that book, and I drew for about 2 years before I ever started considering color. And it was then I realized that I have aphantasia as well, which maybe had something to do with my reluctance to try color at first.
5: Although unable to visualize mental images, she soon had portraits of her patrons all over the coffee house walls. Carrie's Coffee House also served as a callback to the locale where Schutz and her husband met in the Scottish Highlands. Family brought her to the U.S., and family would eventually bring her to Corpus Christi. The Schutz moved to the city in 2020 to be closer to their grandchildren.
23: I love it. There are so many amazing artists here, and people that just are so supportive to the arts.
5: Along with art displays and competitions, Schutz keeps herself busy with a community group who paint portraits together at the Art Center of Corpus Christi.
23: I've almost got 300 portraits that I've done of people in Corpus Christi, and it's just so much fun.
5: Her artwork has been featured across South Texas, including the current exhibition in Beeville. Beeville Art Museum Director Tracy Saucier says there's more to portraiture than just a painting of someone's physical likeness.
24: Oftentimes included in the portrait are kind of like clues that tell you a little bit about that person, maybe what their profession is, what their hobbies are.
5: Something she says Schutz has caught on to very well.
24: She's a self-taught artist, which looking at her artwork, it's amazing and shocking that she's self-taught, and hers are mostly very serene and peaceful, very, very classical.
5: One of Schutz's favorite works, currently displayed in the Art Museum of South Texas in Corpus Christi, is a portrait of late local icon Ronnie Pointy Boots Mathis. He died earlier this year from prostate cancer, but Schutz painted a portrait of him in 2024.
23: So glad I did that. Just felt led to capture him. You know, everywhere he walked, his clothes and his belt buckles and everything that he made, he was just a walking artist. So I felt like he needed represented.
5: Schutz's artwork has etched numerous faces, praises, and accolades across Mississippi and South Texas over the past 15 years. She also hopes it will inspire others to pursue a passion she found later in life.
23: And I just enjoy sharing my love for art, hoping that, you know, I'll encourage some child or like when you're doing art walk and children and, you know, teenagers come up to you and start asking questions and talking to you. There's no better feeling than, you know, trying to tell them how much fun it is to paint.
5: Portraiture for Perspectives continues through July 18th at the Beeville Art Museum. It's free and open to the public. You can also keep up with shoots and her artwork on her website and social media. I'm Rob Boskamp in Corpus Christi.
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14: It's the Texas Standard. I'm David Brown. When Kate Washington emerged from years spent as a full-time caregiver, she found herself changed. She was a woman in middle age, processing grief and fatigue and looking for herself in a world that had been about fulfilling the needs of others for most of her adult life. She wrote a book about those struggles and spoke about it with us on The Standard back in 2021. But that year also marked the beginning of a project Washington intended as a renewal in her life, an almost literal cleansing. Her goal was to accomplish 50 swims before her 50th birthday, and one of those was in that fabled swimming pool in Austin known as Barton Springs Pool. And once again, she's turned this adventure into a memoir. It's called Midstream. Kate, welcome back to the Texas Standard.
0: Thank you so much for having me.
14: Tell us a little bit more about your life and caregiving journey. For those who didn't hear our earlier conversation, what happened?
0: Sure. Well, my husband at the time was diagnosed with a very aggressive, very rare form of lymphoma in 2015 and progressed through an extremely difficult stem cell transplant. He almost died, was in the hospital for 4.5 months, came home blind, immune compromised. It was really a miracle that he survived. And we had two young children at the time. And so I was stretched really thin, caring for his needs, caring for their needs. And you know, fortunately, he did recover enough to be able to live independently. He recovered his vision, but it really sapped the marriage. It changed us both in so many ways due to lots of different kinds of trauma. And by 2021, as you mentioned, our marriage was struggling. He was doing better, but we'd all also been affected by the pandemic. And I found myself looking around thinking, what have I done? I was 48, turning 49, and was like, who am I and where have I come to in my life?
14: Right. So what did you decide to do and why?
0: Well, I'm from Northern California. I've always loved the water and our wild spaces here, our rivers. I grew up in a town with a lot of swimming holes and actually a public swimming pool that's a dammed creek that looks strangely like a mini version of Barton Springs. And I've always loved getting in the water, especially natural bodies of water. And I thought, what can I do that would actually be fun and something for me? And I decided to, almost on a whim, try to make a project out of getting into 50 different natural bodies of water. As long as I could submerge hot springs, the ocean, most of them were in Northern California, but whenever

0: days, and she took me to Barton Springs. And to be honest with you, you say it's cold year round, but if you've ever been to the Sierra Nevada in California, that's not cold for the water that I'm used to out here. But it was absolutely beautiful. And my friend said, "No, I'm not sure I'll go in. It's too cold." And then I jumped in and she was like, "Okay, I'll do it." And it was actually a warm November day. There were quite a number of people out, but it wasn't crowded like it is in the summertime. And it was just a great swim. You know, we took selfies and had a really fun time. And actually that same friend recently got married, and I came out to her wedding and went to Barton Springs again with a group of girlfriends and took them all. So it was a fun reunion swim.
1: Was there anything else that you personally took away from Barton Springs, or was it pretty much just a fun outing with friends?
0: You know, it was a fun outing with a friend, but you know, she had had a difficult first marriage and was really remaking her life at the time that we went to that swim together. Mm. And we had such a happy, wonderful time. And I really admired how she'd rebuilt her life and found a lot of joy, eventually new partnership. But that moment and seeing her and connecting with her around the swim and around this kind of joyful, fun experience gave me some inspiration.
1: Along the way, was there a swim or two that comes to mind when you think about, wow, that was memorable, that's something that will stay with me for a lifetime? Any special swims, I suppose I should ask?
0: I took a solo trip to France toward the end of the whole project, and there was a very memorable one underneath a 2,000-year-old Roman structure that crossed the river, and that was incredibly memorable to see. It was also a place that my grandparents had taken me when I was a very young girl, and so returning to that spot kind of brought some things full circle. And there was one just in a tiny little, very cold hole in a creek that runs through my hometown, but this spot was up in the mountains. And I was with my older daughter, and she was hesitating to go in because it was so cold. Hmm. And she looked at me and she said, "I've never seen you come out of the water without a smile on your face." Huh. And the fact that she saw that and kind of knew me as a person and not just as mom. And then she jumped in as soon as she said that, really made me feel like, okay, like I'm modeling something besides duty and obligation to my daughters.
1: For sure. I guess you had an idea that these 50 swims would help you heal. But were there things that you discovered about yourself that you didn't expect to?
0: Oh, absolutely. And it really helped me break out of some creative blocks. I wrote about every one of these swims and kept a little blog that I didn't really publicize. And so just the joy of writing about something that was just for me and that I enjoyed, and then having a few people connect with it, was a wonderful way to reopen my creative self.
1: Right.
0: And just taking that time and really learning to be in the moment for myself. So, you know, I had kind of pursued a more intellectual path through college and graduate school, and had kind of pushed aside some of the physicality that I enjoyed as a little girl. And to return to that really helped me feel like I was reintegrating a self that I had lost leading into midlife.
1: Yeah, let me ask you sort of an odd question, because I know I've talked to people who have set out to do something and write about it, memorialize it in a book. And sometimes I'm tempted to ask, well, what do you hope that listeners will take away from what you've written? And over the years, I've realized that sometimes it's not about what the reader will take away. And I'm wondering what that was like for you. Were you thinking ultimately about the reader, or were you very much sort of thinking about this is going to help me get to my next that next step?
0: You know, I do really hope that the reader will kind of take away not necessarily an idea that they themselves have to go jump in cold water, but that everyone has some equivalent to this. There's something that would bring you joy, that would be for yourself, and that if you feel burnt out, tapped out through family obligations or work obligations, or simply having gotten caught up in, you know, all of the stressors of daily life, there's something out there that can give you that same feeling, that rush that I got, you know, jumping off a rock into a deep swimming hole. And

0: it's worth it to take the time to go and find it.
1: Kay Washington is the author of Midstream, A Life Remade in 50 Swims. It's out to the public on July 7th, wherever fine books are sold. Kay, thanks so much for joining us on the Texas Standard. Nice to talk with you again.
0: Thank you so much.
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6: In Maryland, the average age of a crabber has climbed into the late 50s while the population of crabs has fallen. 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
8: This is the Texas Standard. I'm Angela Cocherga. The teams for all three North American host countries have been eliminated from the World Cup. Canada, then Mexico's hopeful chant of ECC was silenced on Sunday. And last night, it was the U.S. Here to help Texas fans process and grieve is KUT's Jimmy Mas and Juan Garcia. They're the hosts of the soccer podcast Vamos Verde and World Cup Today, a twice-daily tournament update heard on public radio stations across the country. Welcome back to The Standard, Juan and Jimmy.
9: Thanks for having me.
10: Thank you.
8: Jimmy, let's start with the top line here. What happened to the U.S. last night? 4-1 is not a close game.
9: No, it isn't. And I'm going to just basically retell what the coach said after the game. It was not their night. I mean, they did not look... They didn't even look like the team that had played, the last against Turkey. There was a lot of miscommunication. There was a lot of missed passes. They just were off. There were Matt Freese, who is a fine goalkeeper for NYCFC, made probably the worst mistake of his professional career. Now, he's a Harvard-educated kid. He's going to do well in life, but he will live probably have this play every single time someone talks about him in their mind.
10: Every single time he closes his eyes to go to bed at night.
9: Yeah, so, I mean, it just wasn't their night. And Belgium is good. I mean, we kind of tend to forget about this stuff when, you know, we kind of do the USA stuff. But other countries are pretty good at soccer. And Belgium is a top 10 team. This result was expected. And while sad, I do think it's not time to throw everything out. There have been some gains made this World Cup for the Team USA.
8: Yeah, definitely. And now we have to talk a bit about the drama this weekend and President Trump's call to FIFA and Flo Balogun's red card reversal for the U.S. How big a deal is this in the world of soccer, Juan?
10: Well, for a little bit, it felt like it was the biggest story in the sport. The tournament means a lot to people, and anything that is perceived to be unfair or corrupt in any way, it hits close to home. There's a lot of people that get upset about it. Obviously, the tournament and the integrity of the tournament has been questioned repeatedly and not just lately. But this is just another example for it. And it made Belgium a very easy team to get behind since now they stood for the opposition to this perceived corrupt, behind closed door sort of operating procedure for FIFA and the president and all of the folks that were involved in that whole process.
8: Yeah, I mean, that red card was questioned before this, and then, of course, that all got overshadowed. Well, you mentioned something. We just have to be honest. FIFA has a reputation for corruption. So how surprising was this news, actually, Jimmy? And is there a precedent here, or does this just seem like one more thing?
9: It does feel like one more thing. There is a growing... it's a populist movement. It has really no power to ask Gianni Infantino, the head of FIFA, to resign. He is, this is an elected position within that organization. He is, I believe his his term ends next year, but there is Jurgen Klopp, who is a well-respected coach in the Premier League, from the Premier League. There are a lot of other people that are asking for basically, you know, him to step down. I don't think that's going to necessarily occur. It's far too lucrative for the head of FIFA to stick around and stay in control of that organization. I mean, this is one of the, this will probably go down as one of the most successful, financially speaking, World Cups ever. And he's going to reap the benefits of that. And stepping down for him would be passing on a lot of cash in the future.
8: Well, either of you or both of you, if you want to jump in, what about other countries, the players that got red cards? Are they going to say, well, we want our president to give you a call, FIFA?
10: There's already members of parliament in the UK trying to petition a reversal of the suspension for Jarrell Kwanzaa for the red card he got in the game against Mexico. The domino effect is certainly starting to kick up steam.
9: It's sad that this kind of thing become, because really this is overshadowing what has been a pretty entertaining World Cup. The stars have shown out. I mean, the biggest names in soccer have come to the United States and put on goal scoring barrages for us all to witness with our own eyes, whether we're in person or watching on our television.
8: Yeah, it's been exciting and filled with joy. Well, what about the other round 16 games? What stood out to you, Juan?
10: Well, we could start with the banger between Mexico and England.
9: That was fun.
10: It was it might be one of my favorite games I've seen so far in the tournament. I might be forgetting some other very good games from the group stage, but that was fantastic. Paraguay bullied France for 90 minutes, and France it almost feels like they got lucky, even though it was very clear they were the better team on the day. But Paraguay just showed up with an absolute wall and stifled them. Norway looks scary. Morocco have been looking scary. And then tonight, or actually today, coming up in just a little bit, we get to see two of the biggest stars in the world, Mohamed Salah of Liverpool fame, taking on Lionel Messi, who needs no introduction.
8: So there were a lot of great underdog teams that did so well. But if you're an American, Jimmy, and you got really excited about soccer during this World Cup, maybe for the first time, you're a new fan, what should you do for the next 4 years?
9: Well, there are lots of outlets for you. Luckily, soccer is played nearly constantly in the world somewhere. There is a lot for you to do. MLS is about to kick off the second half of their season, so that will give you a paste that you can put on this wound for starting the late part of this month. NWSL is playing this weekend. There is so much soccer. And then if you want to go high level, Premier League, La Liga, Bundesliga, all the European leagues where the top players, where all these guys that we're talking about are playing, even most of the U.S. team, all those teams kick off in just 3 weeks. The professional soccer tournament calendar is kind of a grind, and luckily, it's always out there for us to watch.
10: And there's so much to keep up with. No one person can actually keep up with all of it. So you're spoiled for choice once you find the thing that really gets you excited.
9: And you know, it is disappointing that the U.S. fell this round again. They've only made it past the round of 16 one time. This is kind of usually where they get off the bus pretty much most of their tournaments, 5 of their 11 World Cups. But, you know, you load up, hope springs eternal. Soccer is suffering for the most part. You know, England, great soccer culture. They've only won one World Cup. Spain, only won one World Cup. So there's a lot of There's a lot of hope, and that's kind of what soccer is for the most part. You just pick a team and hope for the best.
8: Of course, we can listen to both of you, Jimmy Mas and Juan Garcia, our hosts of Vamos Verde and World Cup Today. You can hear that 7 days a week on NPR stations around the country through the end of the tournament. Thank you both for joining me.
10: Thank you, Angela.
8: We're out of time for today's program, but you can keep up with the news 24/7 at texasstandard.org. Hope you can join us again tomorrow. I'm Angela Cocherga, wishing you the very best from El Paso.
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0: So that was James Taylor, and that recording was produced by my guest, Peter Asher. There's a new documentary about him called Everywhere Man. We'll be right back after a short break. This is Fresh Air.
1: I'm Maria Hinojosa. 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
0: This is Fresh Air. Let's get back to my interview with Peter Asher. Americans first knew him as half of the 60s British invasion band Peter and Gordon. Their hits included A World Without Love, Nobody I Know, and I Go to Pieces. Asher went on to become a Grammy Award-winning record producer, and he worked extensively with James Taylor and Linda Ronstadt. Let's talk about your recordings with and your relationship with Linda Ronstadt. You were recommended by a friend to go hear her. Now, she was already pretty famous because she had recorded and performed with the band Stone Ponies. So
5: yes.
0: people knew.

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1: President Trump is in Ankara for the NATO summit, where he met with the Turkish president. Following the meeting, Trump said he would soon decide whether to sell F-35 fighter jets to Turkey despite a congressional ban. Trump's relationship with NATO countries and the international deals he's making. 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

0: 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And the proliferation of data centers across the country has not gone over well with many Americans.
1: I don't think really anybody foresaw how much of a popular backlash there would be against data centers.
0: Now, state and local governments are responding with legislation aimed at regulating the industry. The details of that story in full in 15 minutes' time on Waco Public Radio, KWBU. 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

0: 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I'm Mary Louise Kelly.
1: And I'm Scott Detrow. NATO leaders, including President Trump, arrived in Turkey's capital, Ankara, today. Most European and other allies are spending more on defense and expanding their military capabilities. But President Trump's increasingly confrontational approach toward

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1: Good afternoon. I'm Molly Jo Tilton. The Reverend Robert Sloan Jr., president of Houston Christian University and former president of Baylor University, died Saturday following a major health event. He was 77. Sloan led Houston Christian for nearly two decades and is remembered for helping create the Houston Theological Seminary. University officials say a succession plan will move forward in the coming days. In Waco, Sloan is remembered for his years at Baylor, where he served on the religion faculty and was the founding dean of Truett Seminary before serving as the university's 12th president from 1995 to 2005. In a statement Saturday, Baylor President Linda Livingstone asked for prayers for Sloan's family and remembered his legacy on campus, including overseeing Baylor's plan to become a top-tier institution while remaining committed to its Christian mission. Memorial services will be held Friday at 11 a.m. on Houston Christian University's campus. For KWBU, I'm Molly Jo Tilton.
2: 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Be sure to stick with us as we enter the final furlong for today's edition of All Things Considered. As coming up in 10 minutes, we'll be handing things over to the guys at Marketplace, where this evening they'll be looking at how expectations are high for Q2 earnings season and the S&P 500 is expected to report growth over 20% over year. A look at what's driving blockbuster corporate earnings and stock market gains. The details of that story, plus the latest financial headlines next on Marketplace and Waco Public Radio. And on The Daily, the satirical news outlet The Onion is in the process of licensing InfoWars, which would turn one of the internet's most notorious conspiracy platforms into a parody of itself. That's coming up at 6:30, with Fresh Air following at 7. And of course, I'll be back with you tomorrow for your Wednesday edition of All Things Considered from 4 p.m.
0: This is All Things Considered from NPR News. I'm Mary Louise Kelly.
3: And I'm Scott Detrow. For years, the conventional wisdom has been that if you want to work in tech, you should learn to code. And if you want a job anywhere, you should avoid liberal arts majors like philosophy. But that is all changing as AI has endangered coding and a growing number of AI labs have been looking for new hires from a surprising pool of candidates. That is right, philosophers. That is, people who have thought deeply about ethics, reasoning, and human decision-making. Benjamin Sutherland recently wrote about this phenomenon for The Economist and joins us now to talk more about it. Welcome.
4: Thank you, Scott. Glad to be here.
3: Let's just start with the why. Why are AI companies looking for philosophers right now?
4: Yeah, well, there are a couple of things. I mean, some of it is just to develop models that have better reasoning processes. Philosophy students are taught inferential reasoning, logic, and that can be

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